The Suite in E Major by Arthur Foote. We heard a performance with the Do Jima Chamber Orchestra. Polyphonic sacred music originally was built upon Gregorian chant, using that as the basis for the voices that sung above it. But as time went on, that changed, and other types of music were used as that foundation. This is a mass by Josquin des Prez, and it is based on the tune L'Ami Beaudechamp, making this the Misa L'Ami Beaudechamp. Performing is the Capella Alamir, directed by Peter Urquhart.

The Misa Lami Baudichon by Josquin des Prez. Peter Urquhart conducted the Capella Alamira. Fred Jacobs performs a piece for theorbo by Giovanni Capsberger.

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1: We continue with the symphony by Franz Joseph Haydn. This is his symphony number 16 in the key of B-flat major. Performing is the Austro-Hungarian Haydn Orchestra, conducted by Adam Fischer.

Adam Fischer and the Austro-Hungarian Haydn Orchestra performed Franz Joseph Haydn's Symphony No. 16 in the key of B-flat major. Next on CharlottesvilleClassical.org, Rico Gilda performs a selection from Robert Schumann's Album of the Young.

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1: Ralph Graves, your host for this hour of music here on Charlottesville Classical. And we begin with a work by Serbian composer Isidor Zhebeljan. This is her Sarabande for piano, and this recording features the composer at the piano. Sarabande by Isidor Zhebeljan.

Ralph Graves, your host for this hour of music, and we continue with a work by Antonio Vivaldi. This is from his 1727 collection, La Cetra. It's the Violin Concerto in E major, number 4 out of that set. Performing is Monica Huguette and Nicholas Kramer and the Ragland Baroque Players. The Violin Concerto in E major, number 4, opus 9, by Antonio Vivaldi.

The Violin Concerto No. 4, Opus 9, in the key of E major, by Antonio Vivaldi. That was Monica Hewgett and Nicholas Kramer, and the Raglan Baroque Players. Ralph Graves, your host for this hour of music here on CharlottesvilleClassical.org, and we continue with the work by William Walton, written in the year 1970. This is Improvisations on an Impromptu of Benjamin Britten. Andre Previn conducts the London Symphony Orchestra.

0: Andrei Previn conducted the London Symphony Orchestra in Improvisations on an Impromptu of Benjamin Britten by William Walton.
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0: Well, when your wife's in labor, there isn't much for the husband to do, especially in 1783, when men just weren't allowed in the birthing room at all. But Mozart used that time wisely. While Constanze was giving birth to their first child, he used that time to write his string quartet, number 15. And that's the work we're going to hear now. It's in the key of D minor, and performing is the Quartetto Italiano. The string quartet, number 15 in D minor, Kirkel 421 by Wolfgang Amadeus Mozart.

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1: Ralph Graves along with you for this hour of music here on CharlottesvilleClassical.org. So glad you could join us. We're going to start off with music by Wilhelm Friedrich Ernst Bach. Now, Wilhelm Friedrich Ernst was the eldest son of Johann Christoph Friedrich Bach. And Johann Christoph Friedrich was a composer and a harpsichordist, and the fifth son of Johann Sebastian Bach. Wilhelm Friedrich Ernst, like his father and grandfather, was a keyboardist and a composer of considerable talent, and he was also a contemporary of Wolfgang Amadeus Mozart. From the year 1795, this is his Symphony No. 2 in the key of G major, music by Wilhelm Friedrich Ernst Bach. Performing is Das kleine Konzert, directed by Hermann Marx.

Hermann Mach conducted Das kleine Konzert in a performance of the Symphony No. 2 in G major by Wilhelm Friedrich Ernst Bach. You're listening to CharlottesvilleClassical.org, a service of WTJU. Well, the fifth string quartet of Hector Villa-Lobos is something of a milestone. Villa-Lobos completed his fourth string quartet in 1917, and after a hiatus of 14 years, he returned to the form in 1931 with this string quartet. And from then on, Villa-Lobos would compose string quartets with increasing frequency throughout the rest of his life. This performance is with the Quarteto Latinoamericano. This is the string quartet number 5 by Hector Villa-Lobos.

0: The Quarteto Latino Americano performed the String Quartet No. 5 of Heather Villa-Lobos.
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0: Ralph Graves, your host for this hour of music here on CharlottesvilleClassical.org. We continue with a work by Johann Agerell. Agerell was a Swedish composer and a contemporary of Handel and Bach, but he actually spent most of his career outside of Sweden, first touring Europe, and then for the last 20 years of his life, serving as Kapellmeister at the Nuremberg court. This is one of the works he wrote while at Nuremberg. It's a Symphonia in F major, Opus 1, Number 6. Performing is the Norrköping Symphony Orchestra, directed by Sten Frekberg.

conducted the Norrköping Symphony Orchestra in a performance of Symphonia in F Major, Opus 1, Number 6 of Johann Agrell. 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Ralph Graves along with you, and earlier in the hour, we played a work by a Bach relative. Here's another. This one is by Johann Bernhard Bach. He was the second cousin of Johann Sebastian Bach and served as Kapellmeister at the court of Johann Wilhelm III, the Duke of Saxe-Eisenach. This is a hymn setting, Wir glauben all in einen Gott. Performing is Stefano Melardi, the music of Johann Bernhard Bach.

Stefano Melardi performed Wir glauben all an einen Gott, a work by Johann Bernard Bach. You're listening to CharlottesvilleClassical.org, a service of WTJU. Ralph Graves along with you, and you may or may not know that Gioachino Rossini was known as a very fast composer, and it's a good thing that he was. According to one story, the manager of La Scala had to lock Rossini in a room in order to get him to finish the overture for his opera La Gazza Ladra, an opera that was scheduled to be premiered the following day. Now, reportedly, as soon as Rossini finished a page, a stagehand would toss it out the window to a waiting copyist below. The overture was finished in time for the premiere, and it remains a concert favorite to this day. Written quite hastily in 1817, the overture to La Gazza Ladra by Gioachino Rossini. The Zabreg Festival Orchestra performs, directed by Michael Hollatz.

The Zagreb Festival Orchestra, conducted by Michael Hollitz, performed the overture to La Gazza Ladra by Gioachino Rossini.

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I'm Ralph Graves. Our featured work is the Symphony No. 4 in C minor, Opus 12, of Sergei Taneyev. We begin with the Sonata No. 5 in G minor, Opus 4, of Tommaso Albinoni. The ensemble Ad Corda performs.

Ad Cordo, in a performance of the Sonata No. 5 in G minor, Opus 4, of Tommaso Albinoni. 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Our featured work is the Symphony No. 4 in C minor, Opus 12, of Sergei Taneyev. The Philharmonia is directed by Nimi Yerevi.

Niemi Järvi conducted the Philharmonia in a performance of the Symphony No. 4 in C minor, Opus 12, by Sergei Taneyev. This has been Classical Prelude with your host, Ralph Graves. Thanks so much for listening.

Welcome to the Early Music Show. I'm your host, Ralph Graves, for this hour of music, and we'll start in the 13th century in France. This is a sampling of instrumental music that would have been heard at a court function during that time. This is the Ensemble Alcatraz with La Seconde Estampe Royale and the Danse Royale 1.

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0: Ralph Graves, your host for this hour of the Early Music Show. And we move from 13th century France to 16th century England. William Byrd was one of the greatest composers of the Tudor period, but even he had limits. Byrd had turned to Catholicism late in life, and he did so at a time when it was quite dangerous. Although Byrd was Queen Elizabeth's favorite, he was still vulnerable for swift and brutal punishment if caught practicing his faith. In 1594, Byrd wrote three settings of the Catholic Mass. They were published in secret later that year, and the printed copies had no title page. The works were also untitled. The idea was that there was nothing to give the authorities an indication of what type of music it was, or more importantly, who wrote it. William Byrd had made three Mass settings, one for three voices, one for four, and one for five. We'll be hearing the Mass for five voices today. This is the Christ Church Cathedral Choir, directed by Stephen Darlington. The Mass for five voices by William Byrd.

0: The Mass for Five Voices by William Byrd. That was Stephen Darlington conducting the Christchurch Cathedral Choir.
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0: Ralph Graves, your host for this hour of the Early Music Show. And we finish up with music by Michael Pretorius. He published his collection, Terpsichore, in 1612. This collection contains over 300 instrumental dances. Now, the notation for these dances is very loose, only giving sort of a general indication as to what instruments to use. And so there are as many different interpretations of this music as there are recordings, it seems. The performances we'll be hearing today are by the Early Music Consort of London, and they reflect their leader, David Monroe's interpretation of Pretorius's music. A selection of dances from Terpsichore by Michael Pretorius.

We heard a selection of dances from Michael Pretorius's Terpsichore, as performed by the Early Music Consort of London, directed by David Munro. 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As always, it has been my pleasure to present this music to you.

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1: 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And we're going to start this hour off with Suite in D Minor from Dietrich Stufkin. And this is originally for bass viol, but transcribed for guitar by George Svoboda, who also plays it.

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3: And before that, we heard the Suite in D Minor arranged from guitar from Dietrich Stoffer, Stofkin, and that was performed by George Svoboda. And next we're going to hear Sonata for Three, two violins, alt, and basso continuo. And this is performed by the Scarlatti Camera Ensemble from composer Agostino Stefano. Stefani. Getting all of these Steph names wrong this morning.

And you just heard the Trio Sonata from the Opera of Orlando, performed by the Scarlatti Camera Ensemble from composer Agostino Stefani. And WTJU is supported by the Center at Belvedere, a nonprofit community resource for healthy aging. 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And up next, we are going to hear Handel's Recorder Sonata in D minor, the Fitzwilliam. This is performed by the Camerata Köln with Michael Schneider on flute.

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2: And before that, we heard the Recorder Sonata in D minor, Fitzwilliam, performed by Camerata Köln, with Michael Schneider on flute, and that was from composer George Friedrich Handel. And up next, we're going to hear from Capsburger. This is Toccatas number 3 and 6 and Kalata, performed by Thomas Dunford on lute.

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1: 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And we are going to start this hour off with José de Nebra. This is his Sonata in G for harpsichord. And this is performed by, the Spatbrock Ensemble.

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And now we'll hear the Sonata in B minor from Scarlatti, and this is performed by Mikhail Pletnev.

And that was the Keyboard Sonata in B minor from José de Nebra. And that was performed by Mikhail Pletnev. Excuse me, that was from Scarlatti. I read the wrong line. And that was performed by Mikhail Pletnev. And WTJU is supported by the Ragged Mountain Running and Walking Shop. For over a generation, the Ragged Mountain family has worked with runners, walkers of all ages, as well as those who stand on their feet at work. The Ragged Mountain Running and Walking Shop, supporting local community causes since 1982. And be sure to tune in to Just a Few Friends, heard each Sunday evening from 7 to 9, where Penelope and Andrew invite you to spend your evening in a salon filled with the intimate strains of fine classical chamber music from early to modern. And welcome to your weekly buffet of all things classical brunch, or all things classical during classical brunch. Paula and friends bring centuries worth of musical delights to your classical brunch table on Sunday from 10 till noon, right here on 91.1 FM WTJU and charlottesvilleclassical.org. And up next, we are going to hear from Franz Xaver Gabel, and this is the String Quartet in E-flat major, opus 27, performed by the Hofmeister Quartet.

And that was the keyboard sonata in B minor. That was Franz Xaver Gabel's string quartet in E flat major, opus 27. And that was performed by the Hofmeister Quartet. And up next, we're going to hear Vivaldi's Concerto for Mandolin in C major. And this is performed by the Capsburger Ensemble.

And that was Concerto for Mandolin in C Major, performed by the Capsburger Ensemble with Rolf Leveslund on mandolin, from Antonio Vivaldi. And coming up at 9, you have a choice on WTJU and WTJU.net. It's In the Spirit, an hour of vintage and contemporary gospel music to feed your soul and lift you up. And on charlottesvilleclassical.org, it's a little something for everyone. Sherry Barbour presents a heady mix of classical, folk, jazz, and America, with lots for classical novices as well as longtime listeners to enjoy. So stick around for one of those. And I will leave you today with J.J.C. de Mondenville. This is his trio sonata in B-flat major for two violins and basso continuo, opus 2, number 2. And this is performed by Ensemble Diderot with Johannes Promsoler on violin.

Thanks for tuning in to A Little Something for Everyone. I'm Shari Barbour. If you find yourself humming, singing, or playing tunes that you just cannot get out of your head, you know those tunes have become classics in their own way. We're going to mix things up a bit and help you add more tunes to those already spinning around in your head. So for the next little while, expect the unexpected on A Little Something for Everyone.

Ravel Working His Magic with Tarantelle, but he didn't originally write it, Debussy did. And before that, Avicen trying his hand with Scarlatti's music, the second movement of Concerto Grosso No. 1. Here's a three-pack that includes an old favorite with a twist.

Here comes the sun. George Harrison once said, if you don't know where you're going, any road will take you there. In the middle, we heard Sunburst by Andrew York, and that three-pack started with Early One Morning.

We started with Prelude No. 1 from the Well-Tempered Clavier by Bach, and then Gounod added a violin tune on top of that and called it Ave Maria. Yes, it has words, and you may even know them. Here is one for the vocal cords and one for the 88s.

That march is from Algerian Suite by Saint-Saëns. And we started with the last movement from Horn Concerto No. 4 by Mozart. So, what does it sound like when the composer conducts his own music

0: There's the overture to Candide, just the way Leonard Bernstein wanted it to sound. That will do it for this edition of A Little Something for Everyone, where Ravel shook hands with Debussy, Avicen with Scarlatti. Also in the mix, music by Brahms, Mozart, Bach, Bernstein, and Joplin. If you'd like more information about program number 26, send an email to alsfeinfo@gmail.com. I'm Shari Barbour. Thanks very much for listening. You make it a great day, and we'll see you next time on A Little Something for Everyone.
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2: 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I'm your host this morning, Patricia Smith, and support comes from the Garth Newell Music Center, hosting concerts in the Virginia Allegheny Mountains, where performances are paired with world-class dining, and lodging is available in a historic manor house. 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And we'll kick this morning off with some Xavier Montsalvage. This is the Fantasia for harp and guitar, performed by Django Klump on guitar and Sunshine Kwan on harp, performed at Nazareth College in Rochester, New York.

And that was the Fantasia for harp and guitar, performed by Django Klump on guitar and Sunshine Kwan on harp. And that was from Xavier Montsalvage. And WTJU is supported by the Virginia Clay Festival in Standardsville on September 19th and 20th at William Monroe High School, featuring over 30 clay artists, pottery demonstrations, live Irish and old-time music, and artisan food trucks. 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And over the past 100 years, music and the arts have undergone as much revolutionary change and experimentation as science, technology, and medicine. These sounds inspired riots and revolutions, created new schools of thought, and crossed the Rubicon into uncharted musical territory. Join Brian and William every Sunday afternoon from 1 to 3 on A New Sound as they explore the classical music of our lifetime. So tune in for that. And up next, we are going to hear Bernard Herrmann. This is Echoes for String Quartet, performed by the Tippett Quartet.

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2: And before that, we heard Echoes for String Quartet from Bernard Herrmann, and that was performed by the Tippett Quartet. And next, we're going to hear the Serenade in G Major from Ernest Morin. And this is performed by the Ulster Orchestra under Vernon Handley.

And that was the Serenade in G Major from Morin, performed by the Ulster Orchestra. Next, the Grand Overture, Opus 16, performed by the Duo de Heidelberg from Voriszek.

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And we're going to start this hour off with Giancarlo Menotti. This is his Symphony No. 1, The Halcyon, performed by the Philadelphia Orchestra under Eugene Ormandy.

And that was Symphony No. 1, The Halcyon, from Giancarlo Menotti, performed by the Philadelphia Orchestra under Ormandy. 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And next, we are going to hear, we're going to hear the Adagio for Quartet Orchestra, performed by the Philharmonic Orchestra of Liège. And this is from Guillaume Lequeux.

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2: And before that, we heard the Adagio for Quartet Orchestra from Guillaume Lecoux. And that was performed by the Philharmonic Orchestra of Liège. And up next, we're going to hear the quintet for two violins, two violas, and cello in C major, opus 16, from the Martinuk Quartet. And this is from composer Sergei Taneyev.

And that was the quintet for two violins, two violas, and cello in C major, opus 16, from Sergei Taneyev. And that was performed by the Martineau Quartet. And Offstage On Air is a weekly show highlighting Central Virginia's vibrant classical music community. Each week, you'll hear conversations with local classical musicians, learn about upcoming concerts, and enjoy artist-curated playlists. 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And Second Street Gallery will host its Season 53 kickoff fundraiser and rooftop party on Saturday, September 12th from 6:30 to 10:30 p.m. Taking place on the gallery building's fourth floor outdoor rooftop, the event coincides with the gallery's Teeny Tiny Trifecta 9 exhibition. The evening will feature music by Coda Curl and the Dirty Nelly's House Band and a late night set by DJ Thomas Dean. All proceeds will fund the upcoming year of public exhibitions, educational workshops, and community outreach programs. Space is limited, so securing tickets in advance is encouraged. For tickets and more information, visit secondstreetgallery.org. And next, we're going to hear Le Festin d'Aesop, the Feast of Aesop, from Charles Valentin Alcan. And this is performed by Bernard Ringison.

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1: And that was the Feast of Aesop, Opus 39, number 12, from Charles Valentin Alkan, performed by Bernard Ringeisen. And we will leave you today with C is for Cookie from Marilyn Horne and the Sesame Street Ensemble from composer Joe Raposo. Enjoy.

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0: Well, Matthew Burtner, thank you very much for joining us today, and welcome to Offstage on Air. And I was not surprised to learn when we were setting up the conversation for today that you were out in the field doing recordings. I don't know if many of our listeners think that's where composers find themselves when they're at work. So can you tell us a little bit about what that means, what you're doing when you're out in the field?
1: So yeah, I am a composer, and you know, I can trace this like outdoor field work back to a very specific time. I was in Canada and I came down out of the mountains. I'd been working on this piece called Portals of Distortion, and I'd been recording out in the mountains. And I came down and like I ran into the director of the Banff Center for the Arts, and she was like, "Oh my gosh, Matthew, what have you been doing?" And I was like, "Well, I've been composing." And it was this like kind of realization that actually the composition process involved being outdoors, experiencing nature, and listening attentively to the systems of the environment. And then I would bring that back into the studio and compose music with that experience. So it was like a very kind of singular moment for me that I've repeated many, many times, including today. So just today, you know, now I teach that process to University of Virginia students. And, you know, I was out with my graduate students today in the mountains around Charlottesville. And we were recording the high forest, the forest from the ridge of Carter Mountain down to the valley behind it. So we basically hiked up the mountain and left people along the way who recorded these kind of different sections of the mountain. And then we're going to assemble that into what we consider a sonic transect of this particular mountainside. So that was just today's project, but it's a kind of approach to composition that involves in-person, real-world engagement with nature, and then trying to embed those natural systems and the ethics of working with the environment back into the music composition. That's a process that I've been working on my whole life in music, and it's something that I call eco-acoustic music.
0: So a few things that you mentioned in there really struck me. One thing I want to talk about first, though, is this sonic transect, is this term that you used in terms of what you'll call this process, this bringing together of the recordings from the different levels on out in the field. What will that look like? Will this be written down on sheets of paper with a staff and notes, or how does this become sort of a movable, workable composition?
1: Yeah, it's hard to know really, because every work is quite different. I am someone who was trained in music, so I can read and write music, and I use music notation in my work. But sometimes the music doesn't involve necessarily human musicians playing it. And so it may not need to be notated in a traditional musical form, but it may take the form of, you know, electronic tracks that are diffused in certain ways. Like we were just talking today, because we have, you know, my class is made up of advanced composers who are out there with me. They all have different ideas. So like Ra was recording the two sides of this place in the forest and catching the leaves in kind of binaural audio. And his part of that transect is a unique expression. And a little further down the hill, I had taken a tree stethoscope and kind of stuck it into the tree where there were these ants eating at the rotten wood, and we could listen inside the tree. And so I was recording that. You know, it's a very different kind of sound, a different take on that particular part of the forest. So we were talking about, you know, the idea of like a installation where you would pass through like a stairway or a hallway, and there'd be pairs of speakers along the way, and you would listen as if you were moving down through the forest along the hillside, you would listen to different experiences of that place. So, you know, stuff like that, it can take very different forms. I'm not sure how it will come together. This one was more collaborative than most of my compositions, but, you know, it could be a collaborative sound installation that comes out of that. So I kind of let the environment and the experience in the environment determine what the right output for the music composition is.
0: You also mentioned something about doing really focused listening or really close listening when you're out in nature. That reminded me, of course, of Paulino Oliveros and some of the other composers in recent history of music who have also worked with the environment and really stressed that engagement with sound and that close listening with sound. Where do you see yourself in relationship to some of these other composers? How do you see ecoacoustics as part of music theory?
1: Yeah, people often mistake ecoacoustics for soundscape. And there is, in fact, quite a lot of audio recording, so using microphones to capture audio in different frequency spaces, but it's really quite a distinct field from what we might think of as soundscape composition, because soundscape really is dealing with the resonances of the world in the environment, and the ecoacoustics is thinking of that more as kind of data and how we interpret that data. So the audio recording that we can listen to with our ears is part of that data, but we also are recording sounds that are outside the range of human hearing, and that is also equally important data. And we're taking the data that may not even make sound, like light, temperature, atmospheric conditions, ice extent, motion that doesn't create sound. All that data is also material that could become music in ecoacoustics. And that's really quite different than previous approaches. It sort of does bring together research by like Barry Truax, who was one of the early people who invented soundscape, and also music by Ioannis Xenakis, who was doing a lot of sonification of mathematical systems and physical systems. So I'm really, as a young composer, I brought my influences from those two artists, and sort of ecoacoustics came out of that.
0: So if you can just break this down for me, for the listeners, you have these recordings, you have these sound samples, or I guess they're more recordings from the field. Then you bring them back into your studio, and then you do what? How do you actually work with these? Are there instruments that you employed that you bring into the mix?
1: We have some sound recordings. More important than the recordings, though, we have the experience of listening in the world. So I always emphasize the recordings aren't the point of recording. That's a kind of a, you know, it's a little bit of an oxymoron, but it's true. The recording is happening in your brain when you listen to it. And that's what's teaching you about how to formalize a relationship that pulls the environment in. The recording itself that comes away and comes back to the studio is kind of like a residue of that, and it can help remind you of where you were, and you may be able to take some data from that in the composition, but not necessarily. It doesn't have to be, the sound doesn't have to become part of it, although it often does. Like you take a piece like The Speed of Sound in an Ice Rain, which is one of my compositions. That uses a field recording. I set up the multi-channel microphone underneath a magnolia tree during a really wonderful ice rain that we had one winter. So the ice is falling down and hitting those big magnolia leaves, and the microphone's sheltered underneath that tree, and it's recording that in a surround sound ambisonic mix. And so this is like incredible spatial sound. So that recording was incredibly beautiful, and I ended up using it in the piece. But what happens in the music then is that the percussion ensemble is playing these kind of polyrhythmic strands of time that are changing, accelerating, slowing down against one another, finding like points of coincidence and moving out of phase. And it's really inspired by this thought that I was having under the tree, because I was listening to the ice rain and I was thinking about the properties of rain and ice and how sound propagates through the air, and kind of imagining that, like, so sound is going, transferring through the air at 1,000 feet per second, but then there's all this ice in the air, and so it moves much faster through the ice, so the sound wave is then being disrupted and moving faster, and maybe it's going out of phase with the waves that are staying in the air. And then there's the water that's in the rain that's, like, also disrupting the sound. And it just was this really beautiful, complex feeling of multiply directed time. And so I wanted the composition to give that, evoke that feeling of multiply directed time in the ice rain. And so I built this whole compositional approach that lets the players accelerate and decelerate and move in and out of phase with one another through the scored notation.

0: listening to the work, this sense of time sort of progressing as we might expect through the percussion ensemble is constantly interrupted, at least for me, by this sense of time accumulating almost in a vertical line as well. So what you're talking about, this multiple dimensions of time happening, that's really, it does evoke that. It's really a beautiful sense. I had no idea where that sound came from. It was hearing you describe it with the magnolia leaves is just gorgeous. Was that here in Charlottesville?
1: There's a magnolia tree on my street, and I just told the neighbors just last year that I was on their property recording the magnolia tree. They loved that, and now they've been listening to the piece in a whole different way. But yeah, that's right here. We had this gorgeous ice rain. It was so beautiful. And I love that you mentioned the vertical kind of piling up dimension. It's something that I use a lot in my music. Not just because time accrues in the listener, but time accrues in the environment as well. So for example, like my music is coming out of snow. I was born and raised in Alaska, and I'm like really tight with snow and ice. And so like my early musical training was based around snow, and one of the things that snow does is drifts over time, and it's shaped by the environment, but it's kind of cumulative. Like one layer of snow comes, it blows, and then another layer comes, and the contours of the landscape change, but they accrue. And that's like a really powerful kind of metaphor for me in music, that the music models the environment.
0: You mentioned that you're from Alaska, and one aspect of your work that is very inspiring, I know, for me and for a lot of your listeners, is your work with an understanding of climate change and the way in which the environment itself is changing, particularly with relation to the Arctic and to where you're from. How did you, or how do you navigate that sort of exploration of sort of sounds of the environment or this relationship with the environment, knowing what's also happening to the environment? Is there a sense of, guilt, or is there an awkward feeling with the environment at this point?
1: So we need to learn from the environment, and we need to respect the systems that enable us to live on the planet as animals. This kind of music that is building music theories out of natural systems is an attempt to recognize our place in a larger context that includes non-human agents as beings, as humans and other humans. And so it's a kind of post-humanist music that is really looking for a more balanced place in a more sustainable relationship with nature. And to do that, it decenters the human a bit. And that's kind of part of the aesthetic of this, is that, you know, when you listen to my music, almost every single piece, there's a couple of pieces that are proceed in a kind of conventional way, but most of them, I'm trying to play with a kind of inhuman quality that's like, maybe it goes on a little bit too long, or there's like, the changes aren't quite right for our sense of what music should do. And that's all very intentional. It's trying to suggest that there's another being that has a different agenda, that has a different way of knowing, and that, you know, we're sharing this musical space with that other as well. It's not just for us, it's also for everything else. Just like, you know, the world shouldn't be for humans, it should also be for the rivers, for, you know, the mountains, for the birds. Like it's for all those beings. And so this is how, you know, the kind of the larger context in which I deal with climate change music. Climate change is, you know, rapidly altering a lot of the parameters of the environment. And so if you're composing music with these environmental processes, you're composing music with systems that are changing rapidly, and we can, that change shows up in the music whether you want to or not. I think my earliest ecoacoustic music, I didn't intend it to be like activist or about, you know, global warming. It was just about like nature and about this idea of like that I learned in Alaska from living in indigenous communities and, you know, from the philosophy that's embedded in that kind of subsistence culture, close relationship to the environment. That's what I was trying to do, is celebrate the human nature interaction. And it just so happened that I picked up all this global warming stuff. And then pieces like about ice melting became something else. It wasn't just like a celebration of spring or the recognition of the process of change in the environment. It was about macro conditions that were human caused and catastrophically altering the planet. That came kind of later for me, but I've definitely not shied away from that because it just kind of deepens the message and makes it more imperative.
0: So August of 2024, you had a new album come out on Spotify. And I wanted to talk a little bit about that project, what the motivation was behind it. And we'll want to listen to a couple of tracks from that as well. It's called Profiled from Atmospheres. That's the name of one of the collaborative pieces on the CD as well. But it starts out with this work called Peace for a Northern Sky. This is where I heard a little bit of this relationship to the speed of sound and the sense of accumulation that seems to take place as well. What can you tell us about this work? What can you tell us about this latest project?
1: Yeah, Profiled from Atmospheres is an album. It's published by Parma Records, which is a record label in Boston. It's out now, and you can listen to it in all the places where you hear music. It's all the pieces are about the atmosphere in some way, including the large piece about the tree stand, which creates connections between the forests and the atmosphere. You know, our forests are very important for regulating the atmospheric cycles. So there's a piece about there about the trees, but I consider the whole collection to be about kind of atmospheric conditions. And it starts off with Peace for Northern Sky, which was written with a dance company called Time Lapse Dance. And in particular, the solo dancer, the choreographer Jody Sperling, does these kind of movements with a costume that model the circulation of the air patterns above the Arctic. And so I composed this kind of musical melody and then expansion of that melody for vibraphone based on those same patterns. And so when we present this piece in a concert, Jody's spinning with this kind of costume, and then I play vibraphone and electronics. That song starts the album, and it kind of sets the stage, the context for the rest of the album, which includes my music for the Northern Lights. I did a big project recording the electromagnetic energy of the Northern Lights and then composing music out of those signals. It includes music for moths, which is like a really kind of unusual project that I worked on that writes ultrasonic music for moths and, you know, proposes the idea that music could actually be used to help our pollinators thrive. And so that's very interesting. And it includes some other pieces. Wind Rose, which uses wind patterns and in particular the scientific measurements of wind data and sonifies that into music.

0: There's a great zine by a man in Australia, and it's called Out of Thin Air. It's sort of the biomimicry circles are fascinated with this, because one of the things it talks about is how trees are able to create themselves based on what they're able to grab out of the air, out of the atmosphere, without necessarily having to extract it or take it from any other beings out there. So this becomes a way of sort of imagining architecture or building in a non-extractive, non-violent manner. And it sounds a little bit like that with atmospheres as well, sort of exploring sort of the, my old advisor would hate me for using this word, but the fecundity of the atmosphere, sort of the generativity that we might find in these places that we encounter every day, we encounter throughout our lives, but we don't necessarily stop and understand what is there. Do you want people to sort of stop when they listen to your music and think about the places where they are, or do you want to take them somewhere?
1: Oh, I like that question. That's lovely. I think that it's designed to be contemplative, like to create a space for reflection on topics that I've kind of proposed, you know, like let's think about the atmosphere. Like, so here's this sound that's coming at you, and it's molecules propagating, you know, energy propagating across molecules invisibly from the source to your ear. That's an atmosphere. And then meanwhile, we change the chemistry of the atmosphere. What do we do to the sound in the process of changing the chemistry? I love the idea that if someone listens to this, it could create these kind of circular relationships between the human and the environment. And we start thinking of, you know, the very air around us in a different way, as something that we're quite lucky that we have the atmosphere that we have, that we can breathe it and survive, because that doesn't have to be the case, right? It could, you tip the chemical balance of the air in any direction and it doesn't support our life anymore. And so, you know, sound is a way of kind of articulating that concept. Yeah, so I love that idea of like creating a space for contemplation rather than like telling people what to think. You know, there's not a lot of that in my music, even in my climate change music. I'm much more inclined to like present systems and then let people just think about that, and they have a duration of the piece, and then they have that in their memory after the piece to think about it.
0: So the work Auroras, that comes off this latest release as well, or this new album that we've been talking about a little bit, I love the sense of this electromagnetic. There feels like a rupture happening at that very beginning. I feel like that music is pulling reality into another place or another feeling. And that speaks to how the aurora is created, how the northern light sort of appear, or the process that goes into it. Do you write these also as some sort of, I don't to use an awful term, but as a love letter to Alaska, to the environment where you grew up? You're so far removed from it, it seems like there would be some nostalgia that takes place in this.
1: You know, I think that we express love for the things that we care about in our work, in life, in all sorts of ways. And so I'm very comfortable with my music being a love letter to Alaska and to celebrate those places that I live and still live in and have, you know, imagined for a long time. The auroras being one of those systems that when I grew up, we didn't always have electricity, you know, in the village, and the auroras would come out and, you know, there's no like street lights, there's no light pollution, and you could just really, they were just out there. You would like work by the aurora borealis. You know, it's just like, that's just a part of life. And they don't have the kind of romantic connotation in the same way in Alaskan mythology as they do, you know, in like broader American mythology. They're a little bit sinister, which I find really interesting because, you know, they're a little dangerous. Like, you're not supposed to call the Northern Lights to you. You're not supposed to like go alone outside when they're out because, you know, they can take you away. And there's just like all this kind of, these kind of sinister mythology around them, which is fascinating because, you know, the northern lights are created by solar electromagnetic storms that our magnetosphere shields our planet from. But if we didn't have the magnetosphere, you know, that could be dangerous. And actually, like, if the end of the world were to come from the sun, it would probably start with incredible aurora borealis all over the planet. So that is super interesting to me, that the Alaskan mythology has that dangerous feeling embedded in it, not just as something beautiful, but perhaps something, you know, that is a sign of something going wrong with the environment. So I find that really fascinating. And when the piece starts, you know, you hear in auroras, this soundscape is not your typical, like, northern light soundscape. The composers have written about the northern lights for a long time, but they typically write about them in a kind of impressionistic and or romanticized way. But actually, this is a very noisy, kind of boisterous sound that we hear because it's actually made out of real recordings of the aurora borealis. They're actually electromagnetic storms in the atmosphere that an antenna can pick up on the surface of the earth if there aren't any interfering electrical lines nearby. And then I run that across an audio circuit so that you can actually just hear these frequencies. They're in the audio range, so you don't have to transpose them. It's called very low frequency, and you can just listen to them directly on headphones. So I recorded those sounds, and then the piece is made out of that. And they're just super surprising sounds. They're so, like, diverse. They're just crackling and swishing and whistling and, you know, streaking. This is, like, incredible, like, soundscape just made by that electromagnetic energy.
0: Is it possible to artificially manufacture these sounds? I assume you're not necessarily interested in that, but is there something inherently natural about these sounds at an elemental level that you can identify?
1: I think it's more about the way that they move, right? It's like the kinds of patterns and behavior. In auroras, you know, one of the things I struggled with in the composition was how immersive the northern lights are when you watch them. They fill the sky and you can look straight up and you see these kind of pulsing that moves across the sky from left to right. And I tried to get that into the binaural mix. This was a piece that was commissioned by the BBC in London, and they wanted it to be this binaural listening for radio. And so I tried to get that into the binaural, but I don't think I quite achieved it in the stereo mix. But this year I remixed it in surround sound, and we just presented it at the Technosonics Festival last weekend, which was amazing to have, like, the speakers all around the hall, and the audience was kind of just immersed in the aurora sounds. And then I could really, like, move those sounds around the room, and it sounded like the effect looks when you're in them.

0: So that's very personal, your relationship with the Arctic, with Alaska, although you've worked with others on this album and several other compositions. I did want to talk a little bit about your collaborations, because not only you mentioned Yi Zhen Feng, who performed with The Speed of Sounds and the Ice Rain work, you also did an opera, which is a personal love of mine, so that's very exciting. But that collaboration was quite outside the box, if we want to be direct about that. And then you also have like the Eco Sono Ensemble here at UVA. What are some of the ways that you collaborate with others? Because what you're doing is so different and so special. How do you find ways to connect with others in the field?
1: So I love the idea that music could be useful outside of the field of music. Like, it's fine to go to a concert and listen to music. I think that's wonderful. And I love it when we have the luxury to do that. I also think that music can participate in larger societal dialogues. And it does that through collaboration. All of my music as activism is in collaboration. You know, I'll work with political organizations or, you know, policymakers to bring music into that discourse. And in that way, it does a small part in connecting broader ideas to the public. That's, you know, one way, but also through other arts. So, you know, collaborations with dancers, with poets, with writers, with architects, with engineers. You know, I'm working with environmental scientists quite a lot right now. You know, so with sciences, we take the science and I study what's important in the science and what it tries to communicate, and then make music out of that data in a way that it's descriptive of the date of the science, but also kind of inspiring to a listener. And maybe, you know, a listener who doesn't, the data doesn't resonate or the scientific information doesn't resonate, it can be impactful if it's presented in a kind of aesthetic musical framework. So those kind of collaborations are really important to me, not just because they're fun and rewarding, but also because it allows the music to engage outside of the field of music.
0: Something you said earlier in our conversation, I think, ties into that nicely. I have happened to work with scientists quite a bit too, and bringing in, particularly, I find essential in the discourses around climate change, bringing in that post-humanist, that other than human perspective or experience, at least, or acknowledgement of that experience, is so valuable to figuring out, you know, how to get beyond sort of these anthropocentric ways of doing things. That's not so easy for science. Something that your music can bring into that discourse in a way by being present and being a part of these other collaborations.
1: It gives the work so much meaning. Like, you know, to write a song that is just written, you know, at just kind of by ear, with a harmonic system that is just abstract from any basis in the real world, just to make sound, that's music. But then if you make the music out of a harmonic system, or, you know, using a topic and you embed that topic into the music, and that has like some meaning outside of music, that it's not abstract, it's actually grounded in, you know, like seagrass chemistry. Right? If you make the music out of seagrass chemistry and then you play that music, it has an entirely different meaning. And it's like it could sound much different than a normal song and still be acceptable because it's meaningful in that it embodies seagrass chemistry. Whereas if it were just abstract, made up sound, it wouldn't have that kind of core meaning. So I think that this stuff with the science, like, is really important. It does a lot for the music as art, because it advances the conceptual.
0: Well, as we close for today, can you tell us a little bit about what you have coming up? We've got a couple months left here in 2024, but I assume you've got a calendar that pushes out quite a ways. What are you working on at the moment?
1: So a couple of things coming. One is the Coastal Futures Festival on December 6th at the new Contemplative Sciences Center. That's going to be a wonderful event. David Rothenberg, the environmental artist, is going to be here, and we're opening a new room called the Conservatory in the Contemplative Sciences Center. That's an immersive sound room, and we'll have scientists and humanists talking about their work, particularly related to Virginia. Then we're taking that conservatory approach to Yale University in the new year. And the EcoSono Ensemble will be performing. My collaborators, Willis Jenkins and Karen McLathery from UVA, will be there, and we'll be talking about this art, science, humanities collaboration. Yeah, and then I'm going to Egypt and Norway in the new year. So it's just really exciting. But those two things, I think, like locally, people should look out for the Coastal Conservatory work and the Coastal Futures Festival. Another really cool project that's coming now is this, I'm doing a work with Ajay Limaye, who's a environmental scientist here at UVA. And Ajay is works on river meanders. And we've been working really hard to sonify river meanders. And that work is finally like coming to fruition. And so I think we're going to be presenting that at the American Geophysical Union Conference in D.C., in November, actually, and then probably performing some of that river music down here at UVA soon.
0: Very exciting. That sounds wonderful. Well, thank you so much, Matthew Bertner, for joining us today. It really is a wonderful way to hear local music in very true sense, but also to hear the wonderful work that you're doing with your students and then also collaborations throughout the world, it sounds like. We'll look forward to that December 6th, the Coastal Conservatory. That sounds wonderful, and I do appreciate your time.
1: Thank you so much for having me on. It's just a great conversation, and you had a great show.

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0: What did you do today?
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0: What something did you do?

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The show is a new sound, which is part of Charlottesville Classical here on WTJU, the radio voice of the University of Virginia and your arts companion for our community. My name is Brian Samalczyk. Thanks so much for joining me this Sunday afternoon and every Sunday afternoon here on WTJU for a new sound, where we dive into music, new classical music, and music adjacent to classical music, let's say, music mostly written by living composers, living in and reacting to the same world that you and I are in right now. And we just heard a piece called I Made My House. It's by composer and songwriter Elliot Krimsky from his 2025 album of the same name. We heard him on piano, synthesizer, and a cassette tape of him and his father talking, recorded back in the 1980s. We heard the trumpet of Kenny Warren, Jeremy Udin on alto saxophone, Michael Gamble on guitar, and Maxim Mostyn recorded the strings. And I thought that was an appropriate opening for our show this afternoon, when we're going to be listening to music all about home and memory, our memories of home, and in some of these pieces, the particular power of our childhood memories of home. It's something I've been thinking about as we're back to school for kids in the area, leaving home, leaving mom and dad, what we carry with us in our idea and conception of home out in the world and as we grow up. And we'll come back to that album, I Made My House, a little bit later this hour. But we'll move next into a really interesting piece from 2015 by composer Marcus Balter, who's a really singular voice, an incredible creator of timbre and color. And he wrote a work for the fantastic new music ensemble Why Music called We Carry Our Homes Within Us, Which Enables Us to Fly. It's a quote from a John Cage lecture, actually, called A Year from Monday, where he says, memories have to do with the belief that one may own one's own home, but actually, unlike the snail, we carry our homes within us, which enables us to fly or to stay and enjoy each. But beware of that, which is breathtakingly beautiful. A very interesting Cage quote, as usual. This is recorded and released in 2019 on New Amsterdam Records. We'll listen through now to Marcus Balter's We Carry Our Homes Within Us, Which Enables Us to Fly.

0: That was the piece, "We Carry Our Homes Within Us, Which Enables Us to Fly," written by Marcus Balter, performed in that recording by the new music ensemble, Y Music.
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0: If you're just joining us, this is A New Sound here on WTJU, and we're exploring music this afternoon that is about home and memories of home from childhood, all kind of pieces that swirl around this general idea. And I wanted to share a really nice recording of a movement from a larger oratorio. I believe I've played the entire oratorio here in A New Sound over the years, but I can't recall exactly. But the oratorio is called Shelter. It was co-written by the three composer founders of Bang on a Can. That's Julia Wolf, Michael Gordon, and David Lang. It's a seven-movement oratorio. They were each responsible for between two and three movements, and then they combined them all together in a kind of mosaic or quilt-like way. And I wanted to play one of David Lang's three movements from Shelter. He wrote quite a stormy, cacophonous central movement, and then two very quiet movements, mostly focused on a trio of female singers, the three main voices in the oratorio. And this movement, which is called I Want to Live, is a solo for those three sopranos. We're going to hear a version for choir that The Crossing, the great Philadelphia-based choir, recorded in 2013 on their album of the same name, I Want to Live. The only line in the libretto for this movement is, I want to live where you live. So we'll let The Crossing and their director, Donald Nally, take it away with music by David Lang.

A lovely little work there by David Lang that was his I Want to Live from the larger oratorio Shelter. That recording in a version for a choir of women's voices was by The Crossing, directed by Donald Nally. All right, we're going to turn to one more kind of major work this hour of A New Sound. And then we'll have a couple shorter pieces to finish this hour. This is another recently written piece, I believe in 2022, yes, by the American composer Robert Hanstein, who we played many times. He often writes music with a kind of nostalgic edge to it, and he often writes music that's about physical spaces. We've played pieces of his that explore different rooms of a house, that explore landscape, architecture, and other ideas. This piece from 2022, which is for vibraphone and string quartet, a really nice ensemble. It's called Continuous Interior, and it was inspired by the kind of giant modern spaces we all encounter. We might call them, at this moment, liminal spaces, places like shopping malls and warehouses, airports, IKEAs, things like that. But his idea was to kind of create a musical space that unfolded in an unbroken fashion, that felt limitless, unbounded. Small things changing, but kind of the overall musical line never really ending, a continuous stream of thought that was akin to these physical spaces that we encounter often in our modern world. I also think of this piece very much as a kind of exploration of memory as well, that way that memories can kind of rotate and you can kind of live with them, live inside of them. I thought that the music, to me, felt like, yes, it could represent physical space, but it could also kind of represent our memory of physical space and the way that those memories of those spaces never really stop, though we've long ago left those places where we once were. So we'll listen to Continuous Interior. The vibraphone is performed by Abby Fisher, and she's joined by the Bergamot String Quartet, music of Robert Hanstein.

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1: 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The time is 2 o'clock, and this is WTJU Charlottesville on 91.1 FM and worldwide at WTJU.net and charlottesvilleclassical.org. This show is A New Sound, which is part of Charlottesville Classical here at WTJU, the radio voice of the University of Virginia, and your arts companion for our community. My name is Brian Samalczyk. Thanks so much for tuning in and joining us. As always, it's a joy and a privilege to share brand new classical and classical-adjacent music here on WTJU each Sunday afternoon. We mostly listen to music written by living composers, composers living in and reacting to the same world that you and I are in right now. And our show this afternoon is all about memory and homes, pieces about home, pieces about our memories of home, works about the particular power of our childhood memories of home. And we just heard the fifth and final movement of composer Christopher Cerrone's Memory Palace in this version, a percussion quartet that was performed by the Los Angeles Percussion Quartet. And before that, we heard Continuous Interior by Robert Hohnstein, a work for vibraphone and string quartet performed by Abby Fisher, the percussionist, and the Bergamot Quartet. This hour, we've got some more brand new music coming up ahead, but I think everything this hour was released in 2014 or since. So definitely sticking with our idea of the new here on A New Sound. And let's kick things off by returning, as we did to open the show, to the composer and songwriter Elliot Krimsky and his 2025 album, I Made My House, a kind of album memorializing his father, remembering his childhood after his father's passing, and integrating some cassette recordings that the composer made with his father in the 1980s when he was a child. We heard the title track to start the show, and let's listen now to the penultimate track from the album, Be Here Now. Once again, Elliot Krimsky on piano and voice. Ariel East joins him as a second voice on this track, and they're accompanied by Kenny Warren on trumpet and Jeremy Uden on alto saxophone.

A lovely song to start this hour. That was Be Here Now by composer and songwriter Elliot Krimsky. All right, we're going to turn next to a brand new release, an album that just came out on August 14th by the composer Ellis Ludwig Leon, who we've definitely featured on A New Sound before for his classical compositions. He's also a member and the primary songwriter of the indie band San Fermin. And this is a new album called Quiet Hours, and it's a set of 9 nocturnes for solo piano. And each of the nocturnes was written for a specific pianist, and Ellis asked each of the pianists to record them on their home piano. And that could be the piano they have at home or just the instrument that they feel most comfortable with. And it's a really interesting idea. As pianists, you don't get to travel with your piano, unlike a violinist or a clarinetist. So you're kind of a nomadic. So a really cool idea to have a really all-star set of pianists recording their works on their own home pianos. They're also, these pieces are kind of about quiet, dark hours spent at home. He calls them portraits of home. And he characterizes them as intoxicating, gnarly, lovely, frustrated, and wistful. In other words, he says, the kaleidoscope of feelings that arise when you come back to something you thought you had lost. There's definitely a hint of Charles Ives in these nocturnes. There's something sometimes slightly off about them, and unusual and strange and odd, like the feeling you get in the middle of the night when you're awake, but you know you really shouldn't be. We'll listen to these. There are 9 total, as I said, in 3 sets of 3. So we'll first hear Quiet Hours, the first piece on the recording, and that was written for and performed by the pianist Han Chen. The second piece is Downstairs Neighbors, written for Aaron Deal, the jazz pianist. And the third we'll hear in this set is Barcarolle for a Sunken City, written for David Kaplan.

We heard the first three nocturnes from Ellis Leone's new album, Quiet Hours. We just heard Barcarolle for A Sunken City, performed by David Kaplan. Before that, Downstairs Neighbors, performed by Aaron Deal. And to start that set, Quiet Hours by Han Chen. All of those works were written for the pianists who recorded them, and we just heard. 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The Spectacle Shop has three locations in Charlottesville, 1047 Milmont Street, 624 Berkmar Circle, and an outlet store at 410 East Market Street downtown. 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And WTJU is also supported by the Virginia Clay Festival in Stannardsville on September 19th and 20th at William Monroe High School. 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All right. We'll return to Ellis Ludwig Leone's Quiet Hours and the next set of three nocturnes. Up next is Trois Illuminettes, and then in parentheses 4M.H. This was written and performed by the composer himself. Then we'll hear The House at Night, which was written for Simona Dinnerstein. And the final piece in this set will be Bright Room, Dark Corners, written for Lisa Kaplan. Once again, music of Ellis Ludwig Leone here on WTJU.

Three more nocturnes meant to be performed at home, written by Ellis Ludwig Leon. We heard Bright Room, Dark Corners. Before that, The House at Night. And before that, Trois Allumettes. Those were performed by, Lisa Kaplan, Simona Dinnerstein, and the composer on the piano. WTJU is supported by the Oakhurst Inn, a 36-room boutique hotel adjacent to the university, hosting Gin and Jazz Mondays from 5:30 to 8 p.m. with the jazz trio DG3, live in the hotel's Chateau Lobby Bar. DG3 showcases modern music as well as modern takes on classic jazz standards. Visit oakhurstinn.com for more information. And I want to remind you about two shows coming up a little bit later this afternoon here on WTJU. First off, in just 26 minutes, it's the Sunday Opera Matinee, the only non-syndicated weekly broadcast of opera in Central Virginia, coming to you year-round regardless of the season. Hosts Ann Schaefer, Tim Snyder, and Brendan O'Donnell share their favorite recordings, old and new. Plot synopsis and historical background are provided. And then coming up at 6 o'clock this evening here in WTJU, it's Heifetz On Air, presenting captivating performances by Heifetz International Music Institute students, alums, and faculty, recorded on stage in Stanton and here in WTJU's Charlottesville studios. All right, we'll close our show this afternoon with the final three nocturnes from this new project of Ellis Ludwig Leon's, Quiet Hours. We'll hear Nocturne, which he wrote for the pianist and composer Timo Andres. Then we'll hear Family Portrait, written for the pianist Adam Tendler, who just had a fantastic album out called Inheritances, which we featured on the program. And the closing piece on the album and in the set of nocturnes is A Long, Long Sleep, written for pianist Dan Schlossberg. And right after we hear the conclusion of Quiet Hours, we'll segue immediately into one of the great kind of modern depictions of domesticity in music, and that is the great American composer Charles Ives's The Alcotts, the third movement of his Concord Sonata. And I wanted to play an arrangement of that for full orchestra, retitled A Concord Symphony, by another fantastic 20th century American composer, Henry Brandt. So we'll hear the San Francisco Symphony, conducted by Michael Tilson Thomas, playing The Alcotts from A Concord Symphony to close this show all about home and memory. All that's left for me to say is thanks so much for listening and tuning in here to A New Sound. Next week, Sunday, August 30th, William and I will be co-hosting a show featuring 20th century American music. We did a show back in May that kind of looked at kind of composers as exemplars of different musical styles and schools in the 20th century. Next week, we're going to look at American composers who are really radically unique and don't typify a school, a compositional school in and of themselves. They're kind of uncategorizable. And there are a lot of those composers in 20th and 21st century American music. So all that's left for me to say is thanks so much for tuning in again. Take care and stay well. And I'll be with you all again here on WTJU next week.

0: Coming up this Friday night at Offbeat Roadhouse, the sounds of Joy Blaster Brass Band. 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
2: 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I'm your host, Brendan O'Donnell, and welcome to the Sunday Opera Matinee, Baroque Edition.

This week's opera begins with a rather wonderful idea. What if flowers had not always existed? What if there were a moment when the earth first learned how to bloom? That's the premise of La Flora, ovvero il Natal dei Fiori. Flora, or the Birth of Flowers, written for one of the great dynastic celebrations of 17th century Florence. The gods have decided that the heavens should not possess all the beauty. The sky has its stars. The earth should have stars of its own. Those earthly stars will become flowers. But before they can exist, two people must fall in love. Zefiro, the gentle west wind of spring, and Chlori, a Tuscan nymph. That sounds simple enough, but unfortunately, Venus and Cupid become involved, and once the gods of love begin interfering, a story intended to explain the arrival of spring becomes a story of desire, wounded pride, revenge, jealousy, false accusations, some violent weather, and finally, transformation. At its center is Chlori. When the story begins, Flora does not yet exist. By its end, she will. This is Marco de Galliano's La Flora, this week's Sunday Opera Matinee, coming up in just a few moments.

0: 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Research shows that listening to live music can improve well-being. Jazz trios, classical pianists, folk singers, and eclectic accordionists perform at the center 4 days a week. 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
1: It is a wonderfully comfortable and beautiful Sunday afternoon here in Central Virginia. Mostly sunny and around 80 degrees, I believe. That's my guess. Our computer here still wants to tell me it's quite a bit cooler. It says 65, but not quite sure that's right. Anyway, it's a wonderful day to be outside, to be in the sun, and to enjoy some flowers. Gives us a good excuse to explore where those flowers really came from. As I mentioned at the top, the title of today's opera is La Flora, or The Birth of Flowers. It was composed mostly by Marco de Galliano, but he was joined, as he was in a couple of the operas that he composed, by Jacopo Peri, the one who is considered the father of the modern opera, also from Florence and also very active in Tuscany in the early 17th century. The librettist is Andrea Salvadori, a famous poet of the time. The form, technically, we call it a favola in musica. It has a prologue and five acts, and its premiere was on the 14th of October, 1628, performed for the marriage celebrations of Margherita de Medici and Odoardo Farnese, the Duke of Parma. This was when the Medicis finally fully took over Tuscany. The marriage is important. This is not simply a mythological entertainment. Salvadori explicitly compares the young bride and groom to our protagonists today, Clori, the Tuscan nymph, and Zefiro, the gentle west wind. And he imagines that their marriage, like the mythological one, will produce abundance for future generations. Our recording, released by Glossa in 2023, I believe it's only the third recording of this opera in full. Alabastrina is the ensemble performing, conducted by Elena Sartori. Our cast, Clarissa Reali, is Clori. She'll later be known as Flora. Valeria Lagrotto is the West Wind Zefiro. Ariana Stornello is Venus. Maximiliano Dante Teixeira is our vindictive Cupid, though he has some justification for his actions. Mercury is Marta Fumagalli. Mauro Borgioni, he is our Pan, and he's a fun character to pay attention to during today's performance. Margherita Rotondi is Corilla, Alessio Tosi, Lorindo, and also plays Apollo when he appears. Roccolia is Pluto, Zoroslava, Vinnick is Jealousy, and Marco Sacardin is Hymen. It is a fairly complicated set of characters, but we only really need to remember five of them. So there are lots of gods and nymphs, winds, shepherds, infernal judges and graces, satyrs, and assorted supernatural beings wandering around. But we can pay attention to Clori, the young nymph at the center. She begins the opera determined not to fall in love. But there is Zefiro, the west wind, the gentle wind associated with spring, who is hopelessly in love with her. And Venus decides to intervene and declares that the two belong together. Her son Cupid intervenes himself because he disagrees. And because his pride is wounded, Cupid eventually releases perhaps the most dangerous character in the opera, Gelosia, jealousy. And there's also Pan, who provides a comic parallel to the main story. He's been rejected by the nymph Corilla and has responded by deciding that women in general are just terrible. And that makes him particularly useful to the desires of Gelosia. We'll begin with the prologue. Before the myth begins, the opera speaks directly to the people for whom it was written. Hymen, the god of marriage, descends to celebrate the newly married Margherita de' Medici and Odoardo Farnese. For a modern listener, this is useful because it tells us immediately what kind of world we have entered. Opera here is not separate from politics, family, dynasty, or spectacle. The myth we are about to hear is being offered as a mirror of an actual marriage taking place in Florence. Hymen wishes the young couple children, descendants, prosperity and glory, and he invites them and us to watch another pair of lovers, Zefiro and Clori. Their marriage will make the earth fertile, and from their union will come flowers. Marco Saccardin is Hymen. The prologue to Marco de Galliano's La Flora starts now. Enjoy.

Hymen has made the promise a marriage will produce abundance, but the flowers themselves do not yet exist. For that, we need the gods to begin arranging things. And in Act One, they do. Act One begins almost like a creation myth. Mercury summons Berecensia, goddess of the earth, from inside a mountain and announces Jupiter's decision. The earth is to receive its own stars, flowers. But Jupiter has also determined how those flowers will come into existence. They will be born from the love of Zephyro and Chlore. There's only one immediate problem. Chlore does not love Zephyro. Zephyro therefore goes to Venus for help. Venus is delighted. Bringing people together is, after all, the family business. But Cupid refuses, and what follows is essentially a divine family argument. Venus expects her son to use his arrows to make Chlore fall in love. Cupid flatly refuses to cooperate. Venus becomes furious, drives him away. It may seem like comic mythological squabbling, but it isn't. Cupid has been humiliated, and this little argument will eventually place the entire natural world in danger. Act One of Marco de Galliano's La Flora starts now.

0: So the machinery of spring has been assembled. Jupiter wants flowers, Zephyro wants Clory, Venus wants to help him, and Cupid has decided that none of this is going to happen. All bringing Act One of Marco de Galliano's La Flora, or The Birth of Flowers, to a close. In Act Two, Venus overcomes this problem with Cupid by doing something rather drastic. She steals his arrows. 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I'm your host, Brendan O'Donnell, on this beautiful Sunday afternoon. Thanks so much for joining me.
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0: It is 3:43. And we'll get back now to today's opera presentation. As Act Two opens, we find Clory by the sea. Zephyro approaches her and declares his love. Clory listens, but she remains unmoved. She is, as she tells him, an enemy of love. Meanwhile, Mercury has been given a rather delicate assignment: neutralize Cupid. The three graces sing the little god to sleep with a lullaby, Falanina, Falanana, and while Cupid sleeps, Mercury takes his bow, his arrows, and his torch. When Cupid awakes, the humiliation becomes complete. The satyrs discover the supposedly all-powerful god of love without his weapons and openly mock him. Venus now has what she needs. She uses Cupid's golden arrow, the arrow that creates reciprocal love, on Clory, and suddenly the emotional world of the opera changes. Clory looks at Zephyro again. This time, she loves him. Venus then distributes Cupid's weapons so he cannot easily recover them. The bow and golden arrow go to Jupiter. She throws the leaden arrow of hatred into the sea and keeps Cupid's torch for herself. It seems Venus has won, but humiliating the god of love turns out to be a dangerous thing to do. Act Two of Marco de Galliano's La Flora, or The Birth of Flowers, is up in just a moment. I'll remind you, Clory is sung by Clarissa Reali, Valeria Lagrotto is Zephyro, Arianna Sornello is our Venus, and Maximiliano Danta Teixeira is Cupid. Marta Fumagalli joins as Mercury. Act Two starts now. Enjoy.

0: Cupid has lost his bow, he has lost his arrows, and he has lost his torch. But perhaps worst of all, everyone has laughed at him. But Cupid does not actually need a bow to hurt someone. In Act 3, he'll go looking for another weapon, and he'll find it in hell. Act 3 of Marco de Galliano's La Flora, or The Birth of Flowers, will continue in just a few moments. 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I'm your host, Brendan O'Donnell. Thanks for joining me this afternoon.
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0: Stay tuned to WTJU this evening for Just a Few Friends, heard each Sunday night from 7 till 9, where Penelope and Andrew invite you to spend your evening in a salon filled with the intimate strains of fine classical chamber music from early to modern. 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Monday mornings from 7 till 9, Madeline and Coco help start your week off right with the best classical music from around the globe. All right, it is 4:11 here on a beautiful Sunday afternoon. It's a day for flowers, and I hope you're enjoying this week's opera matinee. We'll be back now for Act 3. As Act 3 begins, we introduce beautifully a second love story. Corilla sings Io era pargoletta, remembering how she once feared love until she met the shepherd, Lirindo, and discovered that love could not be just torment, but at times also joy. That happiness is echoed by Clori and Zefiro. Clori is now completely in love, and Zefiro swears that nothing could ever make him abandon her. It is exactly the assurance she wants, and exactly the assurance this opera is about to test, because then the stage changes. Hell opens, and Cupid descends to Pluto and asks him for something worse than Cerberus, worse than the Furies, something capable of inflicting a particularly terrible form of suffering upon lovers. Pluto finally understands. Cupid wants jealousy. Even the judges of the underworld object. Jealousy, they warn, causes suffering so terrible that if she is released into the world, hell itself may begin to look comparatively pleasant. Pluto releases her anyway, and jealousy rises from the frozen depths, carrying her serpent, and Cupid gives her a single task: enter Clori's heart. The act ends on a lighter but related note, with Pan, still furious over Corilla's rejection, railing against women until a chorus of little loves gives him a rather physical lesson in manners. But underneath the comedy, something has changed. Jealousy is now loose in the world. With the ensemble Alabastrina, led by Elena Sartori, this is Act 3 of Marco de Galliano's La Flora. Enjoy.

0: The gods warned Cupid and Pluto that jealousy was too dangerous, even for hell. They released her anyway. And now she needs only one thing to enter Chloe's heart, a believable lie. For that, Cupid finds Pan, and the fallout in Act 4 is coming up in just a few moments. You're listening to Marco de Galliano's La Flora, or The Birth of Flowers. 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I'm your host, Brendan O'Donnell. Thanks so much for joining me this Sunday afternoon. Next week, Tim Snyder will be back in studio for another Italian opera of a very different age. This is Giuseppe Verdi's Nabucco, next week, next Sunday at 3 p.m. here on WTJU.
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0: Second Street Gallery will host its Season 53 kickoff fundraiser and rooftop party on Saturday, September 12th from 6:30 to 10:30 p.m., taking place at the gallery building's fourth floor outdoor rooftop. The event coincides with the gallery's Teeny Tiny Trifecta 9 exhibition. The evening will feature music by Coda Carroll and the Dirty Nellies House Band, and a late night set by DJ Thomas Dean. All proceeds fund the upcoming year of public exhibitions, educational workshops, and community outreach programs. 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And sticking with this theme, on August 28th, the UVA Art Department is opening a new exhibition in the Ruffin Gallery. The exhibit, Lemniscate, features the sculptures of New York-based artist and researcher Sasha Fishman. 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All right, it's coming up to 4:45 this afternoon, and we'll return now for our opera presentation. Act 4 is where the pastoral world begins to break apart. Cupid approaches Pan, already angry because Carilla rejected him, and recruits him into a deception. Pan tells Chloe that Zephyro loves another woman, and then he tells Zephyro that Chloe loves someone else. The lie works because jealousy makes it feel true. So Chloe confronts Zephyro. He protests his innocence, but she refuses to believe him. And finally, she orders him away. For Zephyro, this is not simply romantic rejection. He's a force of nature. The mild west wind, that brings us spring. So when he leaves Tuscany, spring leaves with him. Zephyro abandons the fields to Austro and Borea, the violent south and north winds. The pastoral landscape that had been waiting to flower is overtaken instead by storms. The personal and natural worlds of the opera have become the same thing. A false story whispered between two lovers has changed the weather. Act 4 of Marco de Galliano's La Flora starts now. Enjoy.

0: Zephyro is gone. The gentle wind of spring has disappeared, and the violent winds have taken his place. The nymphs who expected flowers now have storms, and Chlori, convinced that she has been betrayed, is left alone with jealousy. The gods finally understand what Cupid has done, and in Act 5, everyone begins giving him his weapons back. We'll return for the conclusion, Act 5 of Marco de Galliano's La Flora, or The Birth of Flowers, in just a few moments. 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My name is Brendan. 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
0: Coming up right after the opera this evening, as with every week, Heifetz On Air presents captivating performances by Heifetz International Music Institute students, alum, and faculty, recorded on stage in Stanton and here in TJU's Charlottesville studios. That's tonight at 6 o'clock here on WTJU. And start the day right with WTJU every weekday morning from 7 till 9, when Classical Sunrise eases you through your busy morning with friendly, knowledgeable hosts and special features you won't find anywhere else. Classical Sunrise Tuesday features Jay and JP, bringing you great performances of the finest classical music to help you start your day with uplifted spirits. And in the 8 o'clock hour, the great Ralph Graves reviews another classical noteworthy release. All right, it is 5:07, and we are ready for the conclusion to today's opera presentation. The final act begins in a damaged world. The storms continue, and the gods now fear jealousy more than they fear Cupid. So one by one, they return his weapons. Neptune gives back the leaden arrow from the sea. Jupiter returns the bow and golden arrow. Venus returns the torch. Cupid is whole again. But before the damage can be repaired, Chlori must reach the emotional bottom of the opera. Believing herself abandoned, she sings her great lament. Lasciatemi ch'io mora in tanto affanno. Let me die in such anguish. The words deliberately recall one of the famous moments in early opera, Ariadna's lament from Monteverdi's lost opera now, L'Ariana. There's an additional music layer here worth remembering. Most of La Flora is by Marco de Galliano, but Chlori's music was actually composed by Jacopo Peri, one of the central figures in the very birth of opera just before 1600. So at the emotional center of this late Florentine court opera, one of opera's earliest composers reaches back toward one of early opera's most famous lost laments. But this is not a tragedy. Cupid finally drives jealousy from Chlori's heart. The truth again becomes visible, and Chlori calls Zephyro home. And when he returns, something happens that has never happened before. Zephyro weeps for joy. His tears fall onto the earth, and where each tear touches the ground, a flower appears. For the first time, the earth blooms. Chlori herself is transformed. She takes on a new name, Flora. And the opera that began by promising the earth stars of its own finally gives them to us. The fifth and final act of Marco de Galliano's La Flora starts now. Enjoy.

And so, after more than 2 hours of gods behaving badly, stolen arrows, wounded pride, a trip to the underworld, false accusations, and meteorological catastrophe, we finally have flowers. Zephyro has returned, his tears have fallen to earth, Chlori has become Flora, and the landscape that could not bloom at the beginning of the opera is suddenly filled with color. The final scenes make the allegory unmistakably Florentine and remind us of why we were here in the first place. Flora foretells the greatness of Florence. The muses come to water the newborn flowers, and Apollo singled out the lily, the emblem shared by Florence and the Farnese House of Parma, for particular praise. Of course, La Flora, ovvero il Natale dei Fiori, Flora, or the Birth of the Flowers, was premiered in Florence on the 14th of October, 1628, in celebration of the marriage of Margherita de' Medici and Edoardo Farnese, the Duke of Parma. The Favola in Musica, a prologue in five acts. The librettist was Andrea Salvadori, and the composer Marco de Galliano, with a little support from Jacopo Peri. I hope you enjoyed this week's Sunday Opera Matinee featuring Clarissa Reali in the title role, Valeria La Grotta as Zefiro, Arianna Stornello as Venus, and Massimiliano Dante Teixeira as Cupid. A really great cast, a fun cast, and a great ensemble in Alabastrina, which supplied both the instrumentalists and some of the chorus, all under the direction of Elena Sartori for that 2023 recording, one of the most modern. I think there are only three recordings of this opera in full. Only two of the 14 stage compositions of Marco de Galliano still exist. At the very, very top of the show, you heard a little bit of his La Daphne, which is the other existing opera from Galliano. And in fact, there isn't a whole lot from Florentine Baroque that we get to hear on this program, so I'm glad we got to spend some time with it today. I hope you enjoyed that. Verdi, of course, is coming up next week with Tim Snyder back in the studio. He'll be sharing Nabucco, a great cap to our five Sundays of opera here in August. I'll be back in a little while. I'll take a couple of weeks off. See you after the Labor Day holiday. And on the 13th of September, not for the opera, but for another very special occasion, which is our live broadcast of the Charlottesville Chamber Festival, Chamber Music Festival. There will be a performance in Cabell Hall, but you will be able to hear it live over the radio here on WTJU during our normal Sunday opera matinee time slot. Hope you can join me then. Well, we have just under 17 minutes remaining, and since we have now introduced flowers to the world, I guess, but also through opera, I thought it would be kind of fun to spend our last few minutes seeing where flowers have been used in other operatic situations, maybe some fun, maybe some a little dramatic, but always something of a spectacle, which is, of course, as a Baroque lover, something I adore. We'll start, actually, with something a little bit lighthearted, one that may ring some bells, so to speak. This is from Mozart's Così fan tutte, the great Despina aria, known as In Uomini, In Soldati. This is her advice to women to treat men much like the wild flowers that we may have seen flood the fields of Florence after Zefiro's tears had fallen. And what Despina recommends we do with these wild flowers is enjoy their beauty and their amazing scent, but as soon as they start to fade, choose another. This is In Uomini, In Soldati, Cecilia Bartoli singing Wolfgang Amadeus Mozart's aria from Così fan tutte.

Giulio Bartoli singing Despina's aria In Uomini in Soldati from Wolfgang Amadeus Mozart's Così fan tutte, Act 1. Well, this next flower-affiliated aria that I wanted to play for you this afternoon comes from, well, we're jumping ahead a couple of centuries, just about, or quite a bit, one and a half maybe, to Leoncavallo's I Pagliacci. And this aria is actually known as the Bird Song, so it's not totally, I wasn't totally wrong here, but this is a moment in which the character Nedda is feeling trapped in her unhappy life, and she looks up at the sky, and she sings about the birds chasing their dreams and flying over vast lands until they find hidden wild spaces where secret lilies and colorful flowers grow completely free. This is a performance from the opera conducted by Nello Santi, but our feature performer here is the wonderful Montserrat Caballé. This is Tridono Lassù from the first act of Leoncavallo's Pagliacci.

Montserrat Caballé performing Stridano Lassù from Leoncavallo's Pagliacci. Well, we are coming up on the final moments of this week's edition of the Sunday Opera Matinee. Remember that you can always go back to our website, wtju.net, to call up old shows from the last 2 weeks in case you missed anything or wanted to catch up on the first act, if you happen to miss that. You can always find that, as well as a lot of other information about upcoming events, community announcements, and other programs here on WTJU. As we noted in the first hour, also the opportunity to sign up to be a volunteer DJ here on the station. We're always looking for new members of the team and people who want to share their passion of music with our community. But I thought we would close today with what I believe is the greatest flower moment in opera, and it is, if you're holding your breath, from Strauss, from Der Rosenkavalier. This is known widely as the Presentation of the Rose. But the arias, or the piece's actual title is Mir ist die Ehre widerfahren. And it's a duet, and really quite a masterpiece of musical impressionism. So Octavian presents a silver rose in this scene to Sophie, scented with real rose oil. And to translate this perfume into actual sound is part of Strauss's magic as a composer. And the music is so physically intoxicating, you can almost smell the metallic bloom of the rose yourself. It's a dizzying, beautiful array of musical artistry, and these performers, I think, do it as well as any I've ever heard. Barbara Hendricks and Anna-Sophie von Otter are joined by Bernard Heitnik and the Staatskapelle Dresden. This is the Presentation of the Rose from Richard Strauss's Der Rosenkavalier.

0: The Presentation of the Rose from Act Two of Richard Strauss's Der Rosenkavalier. Barbara Hendricks and Anna Sophie von Otter performed. Well, that's going to do it for the Sunday Opera Matinee this week. Heifetz on Air is next. Enjoy the music. And until next time, my name is Brendan. Thanks for joining me this afternoon.
1: Sonata by Czech composer Bohuslav Martinů, written in the pivotal year of 1939. We'll hear the complete piece today on a program called Czech Please, featuring works by a trio of Bohemian composers, Martinů, Antonín Dvořák, and Bedřich Smetana. Chamber music from the Czech lands, played on the Heifetz stage. It's just ahead on Heifetz on Air. Structurally simple, but emotionally complicated, being an uninhibited Bohemian lament. That's how one critic describes Dvorak's so-called Dumky Trio. A Dumka is originally a Ukrainian type of music known for alternating laments and moments of exuberance. This is the fourth movement.

0: Violinist Evelyn Song, cellist Josiah Yu, and pianist Rita Rovenskaya in a Francis Auditorium performance of the fourth of the six-movement Dumky Trio by Antonin Dvorak. From PRX, the Public Radio Exchange, welcome to Heifetz On Air, bringing you sounds and stories from the students and faculty from the Heifetz International Music Institute. I'm your host, Benjamin Rowe, coming to you via WTJU, the radio voice of the University of Virginia. On today's program, it's Czech, Please!, featuring both some beloved works and rarely heard masterpieces by Czech composers, all heard during the summer of 2024 in Heifetz concerts at our home base in Stanton, Virginia. First stop is at the South Market Stage, site of our junior division showcases for a young Dutch violinist's Heifetz debut.
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1: I am Katja Nagele, and I'm a 14-year-old violinist from the Netherlands. Today, Jamila and I will be performing the Romance in F minor by Dvorak. My grandfather was a violinist, and he made a recording of all the pieces that Dvorak wrote for violin and piano, so also including the Romance for violin and piano. I have been listening to this piece since I was born, and every time I listen to this piece, it gives me a magical feeling. Now that I finally play this piece, I also discovered how many emotions I can express in this piece. I hope you can hear the magic I tried to bring across. Thank you.

The Romance in F Minor, Opus 11 by Antonín Dvořák. That's the summer of 2024 Heike's performance on the South Market stage, featuring 14-year-old junior division violinist Katya Nagula, joined by faculty pianist Jamila Takali-Hanner. Dvořák actually borrowed the gorgeous melody in that piece from one of his early and Little Heard string quartets. And by the way, you can see the entire multi-camera live stream of that Heifetz Junior Division Showcase concert where Katya played on our website, heifetz.institute/heifetzonair. And speaking of string quartets, coming up we will hear one by the so-called father of Czech music, along with a spin through a Bohemian forest. I'm Benjamin Rowe, and you're listening to our Czech Please episode, this time on Heifetz on Air, from WTJU and the Heifetz International Music Institute.

Welcome back to Hype It's On Air. I'm Benjamin Rowe, today with Czech Please, exploring some works by Czech composers played on the Hype It stage in 2024. Next, we're going to check in on the most recent Pianopalooza, where pianists Allison Freeman and Tae Kim joined forces to play a couple of sections of the evocatively titled four-hand piano piece called From the Bohemian Forest by Dvorak. The first movement is called In the Spinning Room.

0: Good afternoon.
1: Good afternoon.
0: My name is Kenneth, and today I'm joined by Yuzi, Shengyue, and Sam. And we'll be playing the third movement of Quartet No. 1 in E minor by Smetana. So this quartet is titled From My Life, and we know that this quartet is an autobiographical quartet that Smetana wrote about events in his own life and how his life progressed. This movement in particular is about his wife. He's writing it 20 years after her death, so he's reminiscing upon the life he had with her all those years ago. Smetana himself was reaching the end of his life at this point. This movement's tender melodies and somber textures really reflect his feelings towards his wife from that point in his life. I'm just so grateful to have been able to have the opportunity to play with these three musicians for these 6 weeks. If I could come to Heifetz a million times, every million of those times, I would choose to play with them.

the glowing, longing third movement of the string quartet called From My Life by Bezhy Smetana, who's been called the father of Czech music. The Mori Quartet, one of our Heifetz 2024 ensembles, where violinist Josie Kelleher and Zhengyun Chiu, violist Kenneth Yao, and cellist Sei Yu. Visit our website, heifetz.institute/heifetzonair, for a complete playlist and video links for this episode, which we're calling Czech, Please. You'll also find us on the new Heifetz app, available on Google Play and the App Store from Apple. And coming up, a Moody Martineau cello sonata. I'm Benjamin Rowe, and this is Heifetz on Air, coming to you via WTJU, the radio voice of the University of Virginia and the Heifetz International Music Institute.

0: This is Heifetz on Air. I'm Benjamin Rowe, taking you to the Francis Auditorium stage to hear 2024 Heifetz student Olivia Marks. She's got the compelling backstory to Bohuslav Martinu's Cello Sonata No. 1.
1: Now, Martinu wrote this piece in 1939, right after the German army had invaded, occupied, and annexed his beloved homeland, the present-day Czech Republic. As it was premiered in Paris, the German army was less than 100 miles away. The pianist who performed the premiere fled Paris. Less than 3 weeks later, Martinu was gone within 2 months.
0: But as Olivia goes on to say, the circumstances of the war don't begin to tell the full story of the emotional complexities behind this remarkable piece by the Czech-born composer turned American immigrant Martinu.
1: And against the backdrop of all of this political turmoil, Martinu was also experiencing a very personal tragedy. About 2 years before, he had met and fallen madly in love with a very talented, brilliant, young Czech composer and conductor named Vítězslava Kapralová. And the two of them had made plans to move to America together, but as this piece was being written, their relationship was beginning to fall apart. Kapralová not only married another man, she died less than 2 months later after her wedding. And Martinu was so distraught that there's only one other piece he wrote in this year, the year 1939. It's the cello sonata that I'm about to play and a short set of piano miniatures he called Fairy Tales that's dedicated to her. And what I find so compelling about this sonata and what inspires me as I play it is that despite all of this darkness and this anger that undoubtedly Martinu was feeling at this stage in his life, that's reflected there, but every moment that reflects that is tempered with an equally powerful moment of beauty, humor, optimism, and even triumph. And I think that Martinu's ability to reflect the best of human nature as he was suffering through one of the most devastating years of his life is what makes him such a fantastic composer and this such a very moving sonata. And I want to finish by saying something that Martinu himself said about the premiere of this sonata many years later. He said it was like a last greeting, a beam of light from a better world. For several minutes, we realized what music could give us, and we forgot about reality. Yoon and I are so excited and honored to share this remarkable sonata with you. Thank you so much.

That is the first ever Heifetz Institute performance of the Cello Sonata No. 1, composed in 1939 by Czech composer Bohuslav Martinů. It was performed by cellist Olivia Marks and pianist Yoon Lee at the 2024 Heifetz Institute. That's wrapping up this Czech Please episode of Heifetz On Air. Our program is a production of WTJU, the radio voice of the University of Virginia, online at WTJU.net, and the Heifetz International Music Institute. 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

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I'm your host, Penelope, and this is Just a Few Friends. We're going to start off this evening with a work by Haydn. This is one of his piano trios. It is in E-flat minor. And we are going to be listening to the Beaux-Arts Trio performing this work of Joseph Haydn.

And let me just take a couple seconds getting this thing going. In the meanwhile, let me tell you that WTGU is supported by Martha Jefferson House, a senior living community surrounded by the robust culture of the University of Virginia. As a private boutique community on Gordon Avenue in Charlottesville, the Martha Jefferson House approaches resident care with a person-centered care plan that recognizes and respects all individuals uniquely. Learn more at MarthaJeffersonHouse.org. And now let us join the Mozart's Trio as they perform Joseph Haydn's Piano Trio in E-flat minor, Hoboken 15, number 31.

0: just listened to Joseph Haydn's piano trio in E flat minor, Hoboken 15, number 31, and that was performed by the Beaux-Arts Trio.
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0: Coming up this Friday night at Offbeat Roadhouse, the sounds of the Joy Blaster Brass Band. 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
2: Our next piece this evening is by Ludwig van Beethoven. This is one of his piano violin sonatas, and we will be listening to Martha Argerich on the piano and Gidon Kremer on the violin as they perform Beethoven's sonata for violin and piano in C minor, Opus 30, number 2.

We just listened to Beethoven's Sonata for Piano and Violin in C minor, Opus 30, number 2, performed by Martha Argerich on the piano and Gidon Kremer on the violin. 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And in the 8 o'clock hour, Ralph Graves reviews another classical noteworthy release. C4K is now recruiting mentors for its fall 2026 cohort. 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The Fräulein Museum at UVA presents an exhibition tracing Thomas Jefferson's three-month journey in southern France in the spring of 1787. He sought information on valuable plants, labor strategies, and monumental architecture to translate into the American context. Organized into three sections, plants, labor, and architecture, the exhibition brings together 18th and early 19th century prints, drawings and rare books, maps and citations from Jefferson's writings. The exhibition will be on view from August 29th through January 3rd, 2027. You can see those and other announcements on our website at wtju.net. Our next piece this evening is by Louis Theodore Gouvy. His last name is spelled G-O-U-V-Y. He lived from 1819 to 1898. That makes better sense. This is his piano sonata in C minor, opus 49, and it's for four hands. And we will be listening to Jarotal and Andreas Grutavsen as they perform this work by Louis Theodore Gouvy.